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0: A perfect circle there, latest. That is Starless of 105.5 WDHA. Always love when we get some new music from Maynard and the gang, whether the gang is Tool or A Perfect Circle. Just absolutely love the vibe of A Perfect Circle. Yeah, of course, it's going to sound somewhat similar to some of the arrangements from Tool, in the sense that Maynard always has that same kind of vocal tone. You know what I mean? He brings that powerful melody and sound to each piece that he puts together. But the rest of the band is just stellar. I love listening to, I think my favorite Perfect Circle album is 13th Step, and it's got just some terrific playing on there. Being a drummer, I'm a huge fan of Josh Freese. So surprised that he's not still with Foo Fighters. But look, he makes some amazing, amazing pieces with Perfect Circle, and on 13th Step, the playing is just extraordinary by everybody, but especially Josh Freese. Love that record.
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0: Overnight dropping to about 58, and then not bad the next couple days. Sunday tomorrow, we're having partly sunny skies and highs of about 75. Monday, I think a little nicer even. Mostly sunny and highs in the upper 70s. The Doors on the Rock of New Jersey now at DHA.

Coming up on 50 years, this is The Rock of New Jersey. 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

0: Street of Dreams, there's some U2 giving you a taste of their upcoming album that is, I think, pretty much complete from what I hear. No exact date yet on when it's coming out, but definitely excited for a full-length release from that band, man. Super cool stuff, as always. It's 105.5 WDHA, and like I've told you for, well, forever now, it feels like, you can get some really awesome bargains by going to our website. 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

0: Oh, man, loving that one. Avatar, their latest Crying Fire at 105.5 WDHA. And you're like, is that from their last album? That album came out like a year ago. Well, not technically. It wasn't on the album, but they did record it for those sessions for Don't Go in the Forest. As I said, that came out last October, and it's a great record. I mean, really awesome sounds. But what was interesting is, as I said, they recorded that tune, and they're like, oh, it's a given to go on the album. But then they decided, they're like, what if we actually save the best for later? Like, didn't let the world hear it till after that album was out and everyone soaked it in. And then all of a sudden, you get this tune just as a standalone single. How cool is that? Just an amazing tune. Definitely pick up Avatar's latest record, as I said, that's the song Crying Fire, and the album Don't Go in the Forest. Just awesome stuff. Avatar always really, really pumps me up, and I dig them.
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0: Overnight, we're going to have lows of about 56. And then, not bad, the next couple days, partly sunny for your Sunday tomorrow. High of near 75. Monday, Labor Day, mostly sunny skies and probably hitting about 79 or so. Skinnard up now on the Rock, New Jersey DH.

WDHA brings the new music to Jersey. This is New DHA Rock.

0: Evanescence, who will you follow? It's 105.5 WDHA. Hopefully you were with me last night as we got heavy together, man. Another hour of metal was rocking last night, man. Each and every Friday night, Metal with Mike is the show that I bring you. It's an hour long, so from 11 till midnight each Friday night. And I just have a blast being able to, you know, play Slayer and Metallica and Maiden and newer metal bands that are bringing you some stuff that you may have never heard before. It's really a good time. So again, each Friday night, join me at 11 o'clock and we'll turn it up and get crazy together.
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0: There's Window from Foo Fighters, 105.5 WDHA. Mike Anthony, on your Saturday night, you got a long weekend? Not just tomorrow, but off for Labor Day Monday, too? I dig that, right? Cool stuff, man. Always nice to look forward to a three-day or longer weekend. And whatever it is that you're doing, thanks for having us on. Appreciate that, man. We got some great tunes lined up. Bush coming your way. Some Blackstone Cherry and Boston will kick things off next at DHA.
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0: Overnight, probably seeing 58 or so as the low. Tomorrow, a partly sunny Sunday and highs near 75. Labor Day Monday looking pretty good too, mostly sunny. And a high of about 79. Boston rocks things now. DHA.

0: Blackstone Cherry, 105.5 WDHA. Weekend mode is in full effect. It's Mike Anthony, Saturday night, weekend ain't even close to over, especially if you have Monday off for Labor Day. Hey, normally with you on weekday mornings, I have the morning mic drop, 6 to 10 a.m. Coming up this week, actually, on Wednesday morning, Kenny Wayne Shepherd's going to be checking into the show. And what a fabulous player he is. Just tremendous bluesy guitarist. Love it. And he's got new album out, which is actually a re-recording of his debut release. Very, very cool stuff. I'm going to talk to him about that and his upcoming show at State Theater in New Jersey. We'll get into all of that Wednesday morning on the Morning Mic Drop here at DHA.
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0: It's not just Mariah Formica with those tremendous vocals there in Plush. Their latest, by the way, Animalistic at 105.5 WDHA. But it's the rest of the band, too. Ashley and Faith on drums. I mean, just those young ladies know how to rock, dude. They know how to play. If you've seen them live, it's just an outstanding experience. And definitely excited for their new album, which is very, very close to coming out. September 18th, it's called Mass Hysteria. That tune is the first taste we get from it. So I have a feeling we're in for a real, real treat.
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0: Overnight, probably seeing a low of 58 or so. Then tomorrow, your Sunday's partly sunny, highs in the mid-70s. Monday, Labor Day, is mostly sunny skies and highs of around 79. Alice Cooper keeping a Saturday night rocking.

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0: Latest from Nickelback, Rattle the Cage at 105.5 WDHA. Mike Anthony, wrapping things up for this Saturday night. Your weekend still going strong, plenty in store. And if you're lucky enough to have Monday off for Labor Day, soak it up. Soak it up, baby. Whatever you're doing, enjoy it. Have a blast. I am back with you Tuesday, bright and early on the morning mic drop, which kicks off 6 a.m. each weekday, 6 a.m. to 10 a.m. Let's have some fun together. Join me for that and make sure you have some fun the rest of this weekend. Saturday night still going strong. Jersey Jam and next, the DHA.
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101.5, we know you're not always home. So please take us with you on the DHA app or stream us through your smart speaker. 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

0: They say there is a wondrous village not far from here, as the dragon flies, where spectacle abounds and 16th century nobles, knights, artisans, and winsome wenches await you at a magical lakeside setting where celebrations are like nowhere else in all the land. 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

WDHA is where you find new bands, new music, maybe your new favorite song. 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

0: 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Here's your host, Chris Whitting.
1: Did you know that a remarkably high percentage of new teachers get burned out in their first 5 years and find another career? It's a problem that may be affecting your child's education. With a look, here's InfoTrack's Roy Mackey. Roy?
2: Thanks, Chris. Our guest is award-winning teacher Dara Feldman, who has written a book called The Heart of Education. You have a statistic that I found rather surprising. 50% of new teachers get burned out in the first 5 years and end up leaving the profession. Why is teacher burnout such a huge problem?
3: Well, I think that when you go into education, you believe in all this idealism, yet what we're doing in higher ed is we're really not preparing our young teachers, first of all, especially not with the foundational classroom management and ways to engage our students. And secondly, there's so much put on teachers. You wouldn't believe, and we keep adding things and not taking anything away. With the exception of that joy, meaning, and purpose, which No Child Left Behind kind of left us with.
2: This amount of teacher turnover certainly does have a financial cost to school districts, doesn't it?
3: Absolutely. It probably takes about $40,000 of an investment over 5 years to really help a young teacher learn everything that they need to learn to have that lifelong successful career. And when we make this investment and it's not the appropriate professional development and we don't create those learning communities of engagement and well-being and appreciation and support, then it's not only a waste of money, but it's a really waste of human potential and capital.
2: Are teachers encountering students who are dramatically different today than they were, say, 20, 30, 40 years ago? Is that somehow contributing to this?
3: Part of my background is technology. I was an instructional technology specialist. And probably 5 or 10 years ago, I would have said, no, not really. But now, because we have our young digital natives, and they really have access to just-in-time learning and things that are meaningful for them, and that they have a greater worldview because of that connection and the 24/7 access, I do think that our young learners are very different. I think that they also have higher expectations on the people who teach them because, hey, if you can't keep up with what I can get on my iPad, my iPhone, my computer, then why do I really have to show up and come to school? So I think that's one difference. And I also think that we've been so focused on academic rigor and testing that that meaning and purpose has really been left out of education. And when students aren't being challenged in meaningful ways and given authentic opportunities to show what they know, they're not as happy and they're not as engaged in learning. And you know what happens when you're not engaged and happy in a classroom. Oh, you know what can break loose. So I think it's harder to manage the kids, and that's not really something that's the educator's fault. Their hands are tied because of policy.
2: You mentioned the No Child Left Behind program. I'm assuming the Race to the Top program might be on that same shelf with you, but how do you increase teacher accountability and the desire to measure teacher performance, but balance that with avoiding teacher burnout?
3: If I had the answer to that, I would be on Oprah right now. No, I'm just kidding. I do think that teachers want to be held accountable, and there's a way to balance that accountability and authenticity. When I was coaching teachers in DC public schools, the accountability system, and actually it's still there, it was unjust because I had a fourth grade teacher who was excellent. When you observed her, she would have perfect ratings. She was voted number one teacher in the school by all of the students. Yet, when her fourth graders took the DC assessment, they didn't perform well, even though she had moved the majority of her class up 2 grade levels in reading. But get this, she was teaching fourth grade. A lot of her students came in reading on a kindergarten first grade level. So even though she moved them up 2 full years, they were still reading on a second or third grade level and were not able to access the test and be able to read it. So I honestly, in the standardized testing, I don't know. But if we look at the authentic assessments, like their individual reading scores on things like MCLAS, I think that would be fairer than on the standardized assessments.
2: Our guest on InfoTrack is Dara Feldman. She's an award-winning teacher and now the author of a book called The Heart of Education, Bringing Joy, Meaning, and Purpose Back to Teaching and Learning. And we're discussing teacher burnout and how to prevent it. Dara, if there's a parent who would like to help their child's teacher who they think may be stressed out, what can they do?
3: I think number one is just words of encouragement. You know, if your child comes home and starts complaining, the teacher's so unfair and I can't believe this happened. Instead of just taking your child's word for it, you can hear them and honor them. But you can ask the teacher, hey, you know, I'm just curious. Being really mindful of our language. I'm just curious, you know, did something happen in school today? How is my child doing? Is the way that I can be of service at home to support my student? And sending little words of encouragement. You know what? I really appreciate your flexibility meeting with me at 7 o'clock in the evening after work. Thank you for your generosity of time, giving a little bit of extra support to my child. I really appreciate your compassion and understanding, you know, letting my child have some time to calm down in the morning, knowing that it's really challenging for him going back and forth between divorced parents. So I think just really the language that we use, coming from that place of appreciation, that goes a long way.
2: And is there anything that school boards ought to be doing that in many cases they're not?
3: I think maybe instead of pointing fingers and blaming, if they were to go into the schools and have a little opportunity for some empathy and to see what their listen to teachers and allow them to have some voice and choice and leadership in the school system. I also think, again, a culture of appreciation, just being able to not honor them in lip service, but really create practices that treat the educators as professionals and not just as worker bees.
2: And if I'm a parent who has a child, by all appearances to me, has a teacher who is burned out, is there anything I can do or should do about that?
3: Yeah, I do. I think that parents have a responsibility. The community has a responsibility. And I would just check in, start with the teacher and saying, hey, notice that, you know, perhaps that things are a little bit stressful. Is there any way that I can be of service? Can I support you? You know, is there anything going on? And just being able to listen. And maybe you'll find out underneath that there's something in the teacher's life. Maybe they have a child that's sick or an elderly parent that they're taking care of. So kind of find out what's going on without coming up to a judgment. And then oftentimes when somebody gets hurt, then it kind of makes space for their excellence to rise to the top. And if nothing changes and it's really creating harm, then next would be going to the administrator and just saying, hey, I'm really concerned. This is what I'm noticing. Maybe this teacher could get some support. And always come from that place of being a service and trying to make it better instead of pointing fingers and blaming.
2: We've been talking with Dara Feldman, the author of The Heart of Education, Bringing Joy, Meaning, and Purpose Back to Teaching and Learning. Dara, do you have a website where folks can learn more?
3: I do. It's my name, D as in David, A-R-A, Feldman.com.
2: Well, thank you very much for joining us on InfoTrack.
3: Thank you. It was a joy.
2: And for InfoTrack, I'm Roy Mackey.
1: 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An expert tells how to clean it up.
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1: What's your view of the legal profession? One man who has seen it from every angle as a federal prosecutor, law professor, dean of the University of San Diego Law School, and a longtime partner at one of the world's biggest law firms, says the profession needs a serious overhaul. Let's welcome Sheldon Krantz to InfoTrack. He's the author of The Legal Profession, What's Wrong and How to Fix It. Welcome to the show.
2: Chris, happy to be on the show.
1: Let's start right out with the statement you make that the legal profession, you feel, has lost its moral compass. What do you mean by that?
2: Primarily what I mean is that the profession should be a helping profession, one that is available to everybody in the country regardless of the resources they have. We now have a situation where there are literally millions and millions of people who have legal problems but don't have the means to pay the rates that lawyers now charge. And we have to revisit the question of what our purpose is. It can't simply be our own profit. We've got to be available to people who have legal problems regardless how much they have in the way of resources.
1: Most law firms and lawyers do pro bono work, which is, you know, basically gratis type performance. Is that not enough in your view?
2: Well, certainly pro bono work is important. A lot of lawyers do it. But frankly, the total numbers are not nearly what they should be. The American Bar Association has set an aspiration that every lawyer should provide 50 hours of free or pro bono service every year. But in fact, if you take a look at what the total numbers are, they fall far short of that. And an average pro bono time per lawyer might be something like 3 hours. And that's simply not enough to deal with the tremendous need.
1: In your view, as the growth of the internet legal services, the sort of do-it-yourself websites, a result of this situation?
2: Well, certainly we have invited that kind of competition because of the millions of people who represent themselves in dealing with all kinds of legal problems and having nowhere to turn. So it would be natural that web-based providers would start to reach out to people and say, we can help you. I mean, I think LegalZoom is a very good example of that. What I'm most disappointed in right now, though, is that there is all this new technology that we have available to us, but the legal profession has been very slow to starting to use it. And this could certainly be used in a way that would make legal services far more cost-effective than they are today.
1: We're talking on InfoTrack with Sheldon Krantz, who's the author of The Legal Profession, What is Wrong and How to Fix It. Sheldon, it seems like a few lawyers who maybe are perceived as sort of sharks out there have tended to give the overall profession a bad name. Is that your view?
2: Well, I've long felt that the public has a love-hate relationship with lawyers and the legal profession, and in part that's because we tend to deal with people when they're in crisis and also in situations where somebody wins and somebody loses. But that being said, I agree with the observation that a few lawyers who engage in entirely inappropriate conduct or who advertise in ways that really would seem to be unseemly adversely affect the profession as a whole.
1: Is that something that the profession or associations within the legal area would address, or is that pretty much hands off?
2: No, it's not hands off. We do have ethics rules existing in every state, and they do set certain limitations on what lawyers can and cannot do. For example, the way they advertise or how they behave in the courtroom. But the truth of the matter is that we are a profession that basically disciplines

0: disciplines itself. In other words, lawyers are reviewing the conduct of lawyers. And it's fair to say that we don't always do that as vigorously as we should.
1: For those who are listening who aren't in the legal profession, are there any steps you suggest they could take to help themselves in these situations?
0: I think it's important to recognize that just as when you go to a doctor, you should feel comfortable asking lawyers a whole series of questions about how much they charge and why, what kind of services they provide, are there references that they can give. So I think you ought to be fairly active in making sure, first of all, that the lawyer you select is one you're going to be comfortable with. And if you're unhappy when you're being represented, let the lawyer know that. The second thing is, if you are mistreated by a lawyer in some way, there are procedures that you can follow. Every state has a disciplinary system, and it would be relatively easy to Google that and to find that online. And you should feel very comfortable in complaining when you feel that you've been mistreated.
1: In your book, Sheldon, you outline a number of proposed steps to make the legal profession more of a helping profession. Could you just talk about a few of those?
0: Well, yes. You'd made the observation before about pro bono time. I think it's really the moment in which the profession and individual lawyers have to step up and provide far more pro bono service. I also think there are millions of people who, although not destitute, live on very modest means, and that would include the elderly, it might include veterans. There are a whole bunch of people who are in that category, and I think we have to reassess what we charge for those services to that population. I also strongly believe that the legal profession has to do far more in helping those who decide to represent themselves. There really are ways that we can do that, including providing information on websites, providing kind of limited services to that population. So there really are a number of things that we can do to deal with the gap. And that gap is literally maybe 80% of the population that is now not getting the kind of service from lawyers that those with substantial means are getting.
1: One of the other points that you brought out in your book, which is interesting, is the idea of offering incentives to law school graduates. Could you explain that?
0: Yes, there are a number of people who are in law schools today that really would like, instead of going to work for a bigger law firm, to work in the public interest. The problem is they often are mired down in student debt, and therefore their choices are kind of limited. And there is a movement to provide support for public interest fellowships or loan repayment services for lawyers who decide that they want to work in the public interest. And I think the numbers who would like to do that are really substantial. So as a matter of public policy, we have to develop a whole series of ways of allowing lawyers who want to become part of a helping profession to be able to afford to do that.
1: So many steps that could be taken to improve the legal profession, very well outlined in the book, The Legal Profession, What is Wrong and How to Fix It by Sheldon Krantz. And you can learn more by visiting his website at SheldonKrantz.com. Sheldon, we want to thank you so much for joining us today on InfoTrack.
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1: Cheering on the team used to be considered a fun, safe thing to do. But now, as InfoTrack's Taryn McCall reports, there's risk of serious injury for today's cheerleaders. Taryn?
7: Thanks, Chris. Our guest today on InfoTrack is Brenda Shields, research coordinator at Columbus Children's Hospital in Columbus, Ohio. When I was in school, a bad cheerleading injury was a sprain or a pulled muscle, but cheerleading has evolved away from rah-rah on the sidelines kind of stuff. What kinds of injuries are you seeing in the ER?
8: We are seeing an age-related injury pattern. Children who are 5 to 11 years old being treated for primarily head and arm injuries. The older children, 12 to 18 years, are primarily being treated for leg injuries, and most of those are to the ankle and the knee, primarily strains and sprains. However, 4% of our injuries were concussions, and 1.3% of these injuries have been hospitalized, and most of the hospitalized injuries were for fractures or dislocations.
7: What kinds of stunts or stunts gone wrong are creating these injuries?
8: We're hypothesizing that since the cheerleading squads are now incorporating all these very difficult gymnastic maneuvers, that this is what is causing the increase in the number of injuries that we've been seeing. They've been forming multi-layer pyramids, throwing cheerleaders up in the air, and lots of flips and twists.
7: And the involvement of younger and younger girls, too, is a result more of competitive cheerleading activities that are extracurricular and perhaps get children involved before their bodies are ready to learn how to absorb a fall.
8: Right. There are all-star squads, and some of the ages for these groups of squads are actually younger than 5 years of age. So they're starting them off very young.
7: And you feel that really children that young aren't being taught to fall correctly? How important is that?
8: I would recommend that any cheerleading coach be certified to coach cheerleading and that all cheerleading coaches undergo a safety training program before they attempt to coach cheerleading. And whatever squad the child is participating in, make sure that their coach takes them from the very simple maneuvers and let them progress gradually at their own pace to the more difficult maneuvers.
7: But in a competitive cheerleading situation, is that really likely, a slow progression?
8: I would hope so. In any kind of competition, you have to learn the basics before you can progress to the more difficult stuff. And I would hope that some of these cheerleading squads that may not have a certified coach and allow the cheerleaders to practice by themselves, maybe being led by a head cheerleader, that they may attempt stunts that they have seen other squads perform, but they actually haven't been properly trained to perform those stunts, and they may not have learned the maneuvers that lead up to being able to do that type of a stunt. All those groups like the American Association of Cheerleading Coaches and Advisors and the All-Star Federation have some very nice safety rules and regulations that they make their squads abide by. A lot of the schools do not abide by these rules and regulations. So we are recommending the implementation of a set of universally enforced rules and regulations that are directed at increasing the safety of cheerleading.
7: What is some good advice you would give to parents who have young girls, or even boys, I suppose, that want to be involved in cheerleading and they might have some concerns?
8: First off, I would recommend that they not allow their children to go out in the backyard with their friends and try to imitate cheerleading moves that they may see the squads performing on TV, that they should enroll them in some kind of an official cheerleading squad, and the parents should check out the credentials of the cheerleading coach, make sure that the coach has been certified to coach cheerleading, make sure that the coach has already gone through a safety training program for cheerleading-related coaching. The parents should check out the practice facilities and the supervision present at practice sessions. We would like to see the cheerleading practices done on gym mats or some other kind of impact-absorbing material to minimize the severity of the injury if the child would fall, and primarily make sure that all maneuvers are being spotted by people who have been trained to spot specifically for cheerleading.
7: Good steps to take to keep your cheerleading children out of the emergency room. Brenda Shields, research coordinator with Columbus Children's Hospital in Columbus, Ohio. Thanks for being with us today on InfoTrack.
8: You're welcome.
7: I'm Taryn McCall for InfoTrack.
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1: This September marks the 25th anniversary of the 9/11 attacks on the World Trade Center, the Pentagon, and a plane crash in Shanksville, Pennsylvania. And for many people in the New York, New Jersey metropolitan area, the first person who they heard talking about what was going on was a traffic reporter for WCBS News Radio 880, and that is Tom Kaminsky, who joins us this morning. Tom, good morning. I should point out that you and I go way back, at least 30 years. But oddly enough, you and I have never really gone in depth about your experiences that day, which started, you know, I guess routinely enough with a traffic report up near the George Washington Bridge that turned into something far more dramatic.
2: And it's exactly right, Jim. And good morning. Thank you for having me here this morning. Yes, that's exactly correct. We were at the George Washington Bridge. Just to kind of put a time stamp on all of this, about 8:40 or so, we were advised about a collision near the George Washington Bridge on the Major Deegan Expressway. And we went and we found that and reported back on it. But it was right around that time that our shift was basically ending at that time in the morning. Normally, my last report of the morning would have been at 8:48 in the morning. And we were at the George Washington Bridge. We reported on that collision. And unbeknownst to us, the flight that hit Tower One, the flight that was hijacked out of Boston, flew right over our heads, and we did not even know it was there. On occasion, some of the approach pads to LaGuardia Airport would use an approach like that, so it never really stood out to us. We turned south at the George Washington Bridge and started to head down the Hudson River when at that point, at 8:46, we saw a flash and a fireball from the top of the World Trade Center. Now, being in the aircraft for all of those years, you will occasionally see something. You'll see a plume of smoke, and it turns out to be a smokestack or a boiler just starting up in a commercial building. You might see a spark, and that turns out to just be a train going over something on the tracks and sparking on the tracks. So occasionally we'll go into a different position, and what you're looking at, you realize is not what you first thought it was. This didn't change. And my pilot at the time, whose name is Arthur Anderson, who is actually still my Newscopter 7 pilot these days, said, "I think that was a plane that hit the tower." And I said, "Are you sure?" And he said, "I'm not, but I think it was." And Arthur called the LaGuardia Airport control tower. Our call sign, the aircraft call sign, was 8 Bravo Quebec. And he called 8 Bravo Quebec, "LaGuardia, did you guys just lose an aircraft?" And we didn't hear anything. And he asked again. He said, "LaGuardia 8BQ, did you guys just have one drop off the screen?" And all we heard was "stand by." Now, at this point, we are now heading south on the Hudson River to go toward it to see what has happened. The time frame is now about 8:47 to 8:48. In those ensuing moments, on WCBS on 880, we had our sports report, and then we had gone to commercial. During that, the end of that sports report and that commercial, I am screaming down the two-way trying to get a hold of somebody in the newsroom, and no one is answering me. And all I could think of was, this is a really bad time to not have the two-way radio turned up. that wasn't the case. It turned out that pretty much everyone had gone into our news director's office. We were at the CBS Broadcast Center at 57th and between 10th and 11th Avenues at that time. And our news director's office had a window that faced directly down 10th Avenue. So everyone had sort of crowded in there very quickly. So at 8:48, our morning anchors at the time were Jeff Kaplan and Pat Carroll. And at 8:48, Pat Carroll intros me, Tom Kaminsky, Chopper 88. And all I said, because I had no info to go on, all I could do was talk to what I was seeing. And all I said was, something has happened at the World Trade Center. You know, my training and anyone who's ever taken the basic journalism course knows to not speculate about anything. And all I at that point could do was talk about what I had seen, describe the scene, where it was in the building, how far down. And that became just, I kept up a running commentary for the next couple of minutes. During that time, we flew down to the Trade Center. The first question in my mind was, if this was a plane, and by all accounts it was, how big of a plane was it, and did it go all the way through? Did it go all the way through the building and down to the street? So the only way to determine that was to go down toward Battery Park and look at the south side of the building. It was clear that whatever had gone into the building came in on the north side of it. We got down toward Battery Park, and I could tell there were windows blown out on basically all four sides of the North Tower, but there was not anything down on the street. So whatever had gone into the building had stayed there. And we started to, the smoke began to drift. This is all in that time frame between 8:48 and 9:02, approximately. We had a better angle as we were a little bit farther north. We had a better angle to look at what we were looking at. So we started to head back north on the Hudson River. Our other helicopter colleagues at that point had joined us in the air, although they were further back. They were on the New Jersey side. They were back around Liberty State Park, back around that area, the Statue of Liberty, watching this. So as we started to head north, we heard one of our colleagues, who actually was the pilot that morning for Newscopter 7, say on our company frequency, "What the hell is this guy doing?" The second plane out of Newark Airport had gone right past him and made the left turn into Tower 2 at about the spot where we had been about 90 seconds prior. We were facing north at that point. I was sitting in the back of the aircraft on the left side of the aircraft, but all I saw was my right window light up. And at that point, Arthur, our pilot, turned the aircraft around, and all we saw was debris flying everywhere. We were far enough north that we were shielded from it, but we had our camera rolling because we provided video for Channel 7. We were Channel 7's second aircraft. We would provide the cut-in video for Good Morning America at the 25 and 55 local cut-ins during Good Morning America. So our camera was running as the second plane hit the second tower. It hit the South Tower. And that was the image that wound up on newspapers all around the world. But for my vantage point, my right window lit up, and I knew something had happened out there. We turned around, saw everything. Now, again, we were very close to the end of our shift. And at this point, we were very close to being at a critical fuel level. So we knew we had to get fuel. We decided to go north on the Hudson River to our old base of operations in Ridgefield Park. We had just left there several months prior. So we knew that they still had fuel. We knew that they were still open. We knew we could get fuel. Our thought was we were going to get fuel and we were going to go right back out. We went, landed, refueled, started to take back off. And at this point now, we're talking to the air traffic controller at Teterboro Airport. My recollection was that we had just barely gotten off the ground and our pilot was told, you need to land. The airspace has been sterilized. We land the aircraft again and Arthur, our pilot, says to the air traffic controller at Teterboro, sir, what did you say about the airspace? And they said, it's been sterilized. And Arthur said, sir, forgive me, but I've never heard that phrase before. What does that mean? And he said, no one's going anywhere. You need to stay on the ground. So for the rest of the morning, we followed everything from the ground. We were trying to stay in a position where if we had gotten the word at any point that we could get back up, we were going to do that. But essentially, I watched both towers fall from our old base, right on the Hackensack River in Ridgefield Park.
1: And the way you described it, what you saw and what you experienced was in just complete opposition to what that morning was like. As so many of us remember, it was one of those late summer, crystal clear blue sky mornings that, Tom, I remember going to work that morning thinking, what a day to be alive. And yeah, I'm walking to a record store that I was working at in downtown Morristown. And I just that overwhelming feeling. And then someone says, somebody's just hit the World Trade Center with a plane. And you're like, whoa, wait a second. So you're up in the air for what, about 15 minutes before everything shuts down and all of the planes have been grounded? Is that about the right
2: time? Yeah, that's just about right. We did not. One of the other factors why we decided to leave the airspace was my recollection was that the air traffic controller at LaGuardia was saying, everybody's got to get out of the airspace. There might be another one coming in. And you look at video afterwards, there's a video of the late Channel 2 reporter John Slattery on the street saying, we don't know whether this is how people are just talking at this point, but we are hearing that there is a third plane coming in. So they have been moved us back another couple of blocks. And again, just before this, it was a very normal Tuesday morning. In fact, a little bit lighter than normal because in New York, it was a primary election day. So the schools were closed and, you know, which took a lot of the traffic off the streets, took the school buses off the streets. But it also factored into one of my thoughts was how many people are in this building right now? And how many people did not have to go to work today because they're home with their kids, because they're home from school? But again, a very normal morning. The sky that morning was, you know, crystal clear. Kavu, ceiling and visibility unlimited, is a phrase that's used in aviation. And it was every bit of Kavu that morning. Absolutely crystal clear. And when we had landed the aircraft at Ridgefield Park, one of the things that I had said, so I had kept up a running commentary on the air, was it is a beautiful day to fly. It is a crystal clear morning, and I do not see another aircraft around me.
1: And that's something that I remember, you know, after the airspace, as you mentioned, had been sterilized, was you just didn't see any planes whatsoever. No. I have yet to go back to the ground zero where the towers were. I've gotten within about 10 blocks, and for a variety of reasons, I cannot bring myself to go there. You, on the other hand, because of your job, you are flying in that area on a regular basis. What are your thoughts as you go back over that area, Tom?
2: I flew past the Twin Towers 5 and 6 times a day because I used to work the morning and the afternoon shift. And then I flew past a hole in the ground for 5 and 6 times a day. So it was really important for me when the One World Trade Center that is currently there, the morning it was topped off, we were all in the air because it meant everything to us, from watching the destruction that morning to watching the cleanup of Ground Zero to watching the rebuilding, and to see that building get topped off, that meant everything to me. I have also, my audio is part of the 9/11 Memorial and Museum. I was asked to record a portion of the audio tour, which is the most humbling thing I've ever had to do in my career. It is exceptionally well done. I can absolutely tell you that I would encourage anyone who does have the chance to go there to go, because it is exceptionally well done. It tells the story about as completely as it can be. And there are generations now who this is in the history books. You know, they don't know. They might know what they see in YouTube videos. A lot of what they see on YouTube videos involves conspiracy theories, involves things that are not the facts. They don't tell the story. They tell somebody's version of a story. The museum tells not only the story of that day, but just as importantly, the days afterwards and the years afterward. One of the later things that have been done at the museum now talks about the first responders and the survivors and what they have gone through. It talks about the Zadroga Act. It talks about what so many of those first responders now go through. There are more, we've lost more first responders than we did on that day. And that's an incredibly important part of the legacy of that day.
1: You and I have been in radio a very, very long time, and you and I both know the importance of local radio and what it can mean to a community. And it's kind of a sub-story, I guess, to that day and the days since, the importance of the connection that people like you and Pat Carroll and Jeff Kaplan that morning. And I've listened back to the air checks and how measured everyone was. There was no panic in anybody's voice, but, you know, telling us what was going on and describing the situation. And it is impossible to overstate the importance of what radio, specifically local radio, means to a community and a listening area.
2: We've all, you know, we've talked about that. All of us that have been on the air, we've all heard from our listeners, not only 880, but also, you know, everyone at 1010 Winds, everyone at WOR, you know, BBR, everyone who was on local radio, we've all heard from our listeners about, you know, I heard about this from you. I've had friends in law enforcement say that they heard about it. They heard about the attack before they ever heard about it from their command. We've heard reports of people gathered around in lower Manhattan and a little bit farther uptown listening to, you know, taxis pulled over with the radio station on, and people gathered around the taxis listening to what was going on. The difference between the television side of it and the radio side of it is, you know, you've got to remember there were a number of those television stations that were broadcasting over the air from that broadcast tower on top of Tower One. As soon as Tower One was hit, those stations went off the air. And, you know, obviously there were other outlets to look at, but those stations went off the air until they were able to go to a backup transmitter. And the other thing to remember is a lot of people, it was a work day. So people were not necessarily in front of a television at 8:46 in the morning. They were on a train. They were in their car. They were on their way to work. They were on their way to a meeting in Manhattan or somewhere in the five boroughs, but they were not in front of a television. So that's where the importance, the local radio importance, we've been told over and over again how vital we were. And all we tried to do was just get people around this area, inform them, not speculate, to try to just give them the facts as they were coming in. And the facts were changing as they were coming in. But as we had them at that moment, all we could do was to repeat over and over again what has been happening, what we know, what we're advising people to do.
1: Tom Kaminsky, along with some others who were reporting that day, are involved in a special that you can check out via Radio World Magazine. And there are a couple of different versions of it. I highly suggest that you go to the website radioworld.com and check it out. Tom Kaminsky, thank you so much for joining us on Jersey Magazine this morning and for sharing your memories of that day 25 years ago.
2: Jim, thank you, my friend. It's thank you for inviting me this morning. I appreciate it very much.
1: This September marks the 25th anniversary of the 9/11 attacks, and our guest this morning on Jersey Magazine is Dr. Lee Wilson. She specializes in internal medicine, occupational medicine, and preventive medicine. Dr. Wilson, good morning and welcome. People who were children and teenagers on that day 25 years ago are now in their mid-20s to mid-40s and experiencing a wide range of chronic health conditions. What are some of those health conditions they're dealing with?
3: Well, first of all, thank you so much for having me and shining a light on this important topic. So the World Trade Center Health Program, as it currently stands, covers a wide range of conditions, including aerodigestive conditions, such as sinusitis, asthma, GERD, which is also known as acid reflux. And currently, since 2011, many cancers are covered as well. And in order to get those covered by the World Trade Center Health Program, a person must meet certain exposure criteria and what we call latency, meaning onset of symptoms and time of exposure to time of diagnosis.
1: How prevalent is this?
3: I mean, there are a great number of people that in the early days following 9/11, whether they realized it or recognized it or not, had sinus conditions, exacerbations of their underlying asthma, onset of acid reflux due to the exposure to the dust at the World Trade Center disaster site.
1: How do you go about actually determining if these conditions are the result of 9/11?
3: That's a good question. As I was starting to mention earlier, the government has particular criteria for the amount of exposure a person needs to have experienced and the timing of the onset of their symptoms for the condition of interest.
1: And how much of this is a mental issue as well? I mean, I think, Dr. Wilson, every time, and I'm not exaggerating here, every time I've seen an airplane in the sky since that day 25 years ago, I think of that and I think of what we saw on television, and it's just this powerful image that's in my head.
3: So you are not alone. A lot of people have PTSD, depression, anxiety related to their experience during the disaster period. And again, I'm a physical health person, not a mental health person. So each of those conditions has particular diagnostic criteria. So for somebody who has those sorts of recurring memories, if they're impacting their well-being, that it is wise to get those checked out, determine if you do meet criteria for one of those diagnoses, such as PTSD or anxiety.
1: The World Trade Center Health Program provides no-cost health care and medical monitoring. How is eligibility determined, Dr. Wilson?
3: So eligibility is done at the government level. I would encourage people to look at the cdc.gov website to determine if they meet the criteria. I do remind people that there is different criteria to enter the program versus getting care through the program. So there's a higher level of exposure needed to get a condition certified, which is the government's terminology, to get ongoing treatment. But it is best to look at the cdc.gov website to determine if you meet the eligibility criteria to get into the program.
1: And how do you actually enroll in this program?
3: So that's done at the government level before I ever see the patient. So I would say that the best thing to do is to look at that website. And you had also asked earlier about the no-cost healthcare. So again, the healthcare coverage is related to the certified conditions. For first responders, the certified conditions are paid 100% by the government as long as the care is standard of care, no experimental treatment, and so on. And for the survivors, those are the people that lived in the area, went to school in the area, attended daycare, adult daycare. Those folks, their personal insurance pays first, and the World Trade Center Health Program pays second, again, for the certified conditions.
1: And for listeners who want to learn more, where can they go?
3: CDC.gov, World Trade Center. So it's at CDC.

0: 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There's also a helpline that the folks on that answer the phone are very knowledgeable and can assist with many questions.
1: And do you have that telephone number?
0: That we'll have to get for you. That one I don't have memorized.
1: All right. Well, Dr. Lee Wilson, specializing in internal medicine, occupational medicine, and preventive medicine. I want to thank you so much for your time. This is an important cause as we come on up the 25th anniversary of the 9/11 attacks, and I appreciate your time.
0: Thank you for having me.
2: Good morning, it's Swati with your local look on the Jersey Magazine. 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It's one of the most Jersey and unique food festivals of the year. And that's your local look for this week on the Jersey Magazine. If you'd like your event to be featured on the local look, email us at jerseymagazine@wdhafm.com. Have a happy and safe Labor Day.
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Eric Clapton starting your Sunday morning off at 105.5 WDHA. It's Jim Monahan with you for the next 3 hours with All Mixed Up as we come down near the end of the summer of 2026, Labor Day weekend. These are the Doors.

0: Big Star and September Girls on this first Sunday of September here at 105.5 WDHA on All Mixed Up. Rod Stewart in there along with James Taylor and September Grass. And summer's almost gone from the Doors, which, yeah, it is almost gone. A couple of weeks left as we hang on to what's left of the summer. The Doors, James Taylor, Rod Stewart, Big Star. That's how we get All Mixed Up started this morning here at 105.5 WDHA.
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0: Look for mid to upper 70s today with a mix of sun and clouds this coming week. Temperatures should be around the 80-degree mark and a mix of sun and clouds. I'm Jim Monahan at 105.5 WDHA on All Mixed Up. This coming Friday marks the 25th anniversary of the September 11th attacks. The World Trade Center in Manhattan, Shanksville, Pennsylvania, the Pentagon in Washington, D.C. Earlier this morning on Jersey Magazine, a public affairs show that we do here on DHA, I played a conversation that I had with Tom Kaminsky. Tom was a traffic reporter that morning for a radio station that unfortunately is no longer on the air. And for many people in the tri-state area, his remark to his coworkers on the air that morning that something has happened at the World Trade Center was the first time that they knew of something going on. And Tom was an eyewitness to what was happening that morning. So that conversation that I played on Jersey Magazine earlier, in case you missed it, I'm going to play in the 8 o'clock hour again. I think it's a pretty important conversation given what took place that day. This is off the latest album from Mike Campbell and the Dirty Knobs, 105.5 WDHA.

0: That's the Jayhawks from their brand new album, Sanctuary Park, and Mr. Lincoln at 105.5 WDHA. The Jayhawks will be in concert Town Hall in the City on October 23rd. John Mellencamp before that, and off their latest album, Mike Campbell and the Dirty Knobs, and No Regrets. Mike Campbell, Dirty Knobs, also at Town Hall about a month before the Jayhawks. That'll be on September 30th. It's Jim Monahan at 105.5 WDHA, kicking off a Jersey Jam with something new from Mickey Dolenz. That's next.
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7: I'm Jim Monahan at 105.5 WDHA here on All Mixed Up. This coming Saturday, September 12th, marks the 60th anniversary of the debut of the Monkees TV show, which ran for two seasons on NBC. In the 9 o'clock hour, my guest will be Andrew Sandoval. Andrew is a rock historian. He's written books on the Monkees already, and the Kinks for that matter, and he has a brand new book about the Monkees TV show that's coming out in a few weeks. So we will talk to Andrew about that in the 9 o'clock hour. In the meantime, Mickey Dolenz just released a brand new 6-song EP on Friday. Let's kick off a Jersey Jam. Mickey Dolenz at 105.5 WDHA.

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1: I'm Jim Monahan. As you know, this coming Friday, September 11th, marks the 25th anniversary of the 9/11 attacks. We have a show on Sunday mornings here at WDHA. It's on very early, called Jersey Magazine. And this morning, I had an interview with Tom Kaminsky, who was a traffic reporter in a helicopter on the morning of September 11th, 2001. His words, "Something has happened at the World Trade Center," were for many people in the tri-state area the first they heard of what was happening. And for a good portion of that morning, Tom was an eyewitness to the events at the World Trade Center. Tom and I have known each other for a number of years, but we've never really spoken in depth about his experiences that morning until this interview. I'm going to replay that now for you here on All Mixed Up at WDHA. This September marks the 25th anniversary of the 9/11 attacks on the World Trade Center, the Pentagon, and a plane crash in Shanksville, Pennsylvania. And for many people in the New York, New Jersey metropolitan area, the first person who they heard talking about what was going on was a traffic reporter for WCBS News Radio 880, and that is Tom Kaminsky, who joins us this morning. Tom, good morning. I should point out that you and I go way back, at least 30 years, but oddly enough, you and I have never really gone in depth about your experiences that day, which started, you know, I guess routinely enough with a traffic report up near the George Washington Bridge that turned into something far more dramatic.
2: That's exactly right, Jim. And good morning. Thank you for having me here this morning. Yes, that's exactly correct. We were at the George Washington Bridge. Just to kind of put a time stamp on all of this, about 8:40 or so, we were advised about a collision near the George Washington Bridge on the Major Deegan Expressway. And we went and we found that and reported back on it. But it was right around that time that our shift was basically ending at that time in the morning. Normally my last report of the morning would have been at 8:48 in the morning. And we were at the George Washington Bridge. We reported on that collision, and unbeknownst to us, the flight that hit Tower One, the flight that was hijacked out of Boston, flew right over our heads, and we did not even know it was there. On occasion, some of the approach pads to LaGuardia Airport would use an approach like that, so it never really stood out to us. We turned south at the George Washington Bridge and started to head down the Hudson River, when at that point, at 8:46, we saw a flash and a fireball from the top of the World Trade Center. Now, being in the aircraft for all of those years, you will occasionally see something. You'll see a plume of smoke, and it turns out to be a smokestack or a boiler just starting up in a commercial building. You might see a spark, and that turns out to just be a train going over something on the tracks and sparking on the tracks. So occasionally we'll go into a different position, and what you're looking at, you realize, is not what you first thought it was. This didn't change. And my pilot at the time, whose name is Arthur Anderson, who is actually still my Newscopter 7 pilot these days, said, "I think that was a plane that hit the tower." And I said, "Are you sure?" And he said, "I'm not, but I think it was." And Arthur called the LaGuardia Airport control tower. Our call sign, the aircraft call sign, was 8 Bravo Quebec. And he called 8 Bravo Quebec, LaGuardia, "Did you guys just lose an aircraft?" And we didn't hear anything. And he asked again. He said, "LaGuardia 8BQ, did you guys just have one drop off the screen?" And all we heard was "stand by." Now, at this point, we are now heading south on the Hudson River to go toward it to see what has happened. The time frame is now about 8:47 to 8:48. In those ensuing moments, on WCBS on 880, we had our sports report, and then we had gone to commercial. During that, the end of that sports report and that commercial, I am screaming down the two-way trying to get a hold of somebody in the newsroom, and no one is answering me. And all I could think of was, this is a really bad time to not have the two-way radio turned up. That wasn't the case. It turned out that pretty much everyone had gone into our news director's office. We were at the CBS Broadcast Center at 57th and between 10th and 11th Avenues at that time. And our news director's office had a window that faced directly down 10th Avenue. So everyone had sort of crowded in there very quickly. So at 8:48, our morning anchors at the time were Jeff Kaplan and Pat Carroll. And at 8:48, Pat Carroll intros me, Tom Kaminsky, Chopper 88. And all I said, because I had no info to go on, all I could do was talk to what I was seeing. And all I said was, something has happened at the World Trade Center. You know, my training, and anyone who's ever taken the basic journalism course knows to not speculate about anything. And all I at that point could do was talk about what I had seen, describe the scene, where it was in the building, how far down. And that became just, I kept up a running commentary for the next couple of minutes. During that time, we flew down to the Trade Center. The first question in my mind was, if this was a plane, and by all accounts it was, how big of a plane was it, and did it go all the way through? Did it go all the way through the building and down to the street? So the only way to determine that was to go down toward Battery Park and look at the south side of the building. It was clear that whatever had gone into the building came in on the north side of it. We got down toward Battery Park, and I could tell there were windows blown out on basically all four sides of the North Tower, but there was not anything down on the street. So whatever had gone into the building had stayed there. And we started to, the smoke began to drift. This is all in that time frame between 8:48 and 9:02 approximately. We had a better angle as we were a little bit farther north. We had a better angle to look at what we were looking at. So we started to head back north on the Hudson River. Our other helicopter colleagues at that point had joined us in the air, although they were further back. They were on the New Jersey side. They were back around Liberty State Park, back around that area, the Statue of Liberty, watching this. So as we started to head north, we heard one of our colleagues, who actually was the pilot that morning for Newscopter 7, say on our company frequency, "What the hell is this guy doing?" The second plane out of Newark Airport had gone right past him and made the left turn into Tower 2 at about that, about the spot where we had been about 90 seconds prior. We were facing north at that point. I was sitting in the back of the aircraft on the left side of the aircraft, but all I saw was my right window light up. And at that point, Arthur, our pilot, turned the aircraft around, and all we saw was debris flying everywhere. We were far enough north that we were shielded from it, but we had our camera rolling because we provided video for Channel 7 we were Channel 7's second aircraft. We would provide the cut-in video for Good Morning America. At the 25 and 55 local cut-ins during Good Morning America. So our camera was running as the second plane hit the second tower, hit the South Tower. And that was the image that wound up on newspapers all around the world. But for my vantage point, my right window lit up and I knew something had happened out there. We turned around, saw everything. Now, again, we were very close to the end of our shift. And at this point, we were very close to being at a critical fuel level. So we knew we had to get fuel. We decided to go north on the Hudson River to our old base of operations in Ridgefield Park. We had just left there several months prior, so we knew that they still had fuel. We knew that they were still open. We knew we could get fuel. Our thought was we were going to get fuel, and we were going to go right back out. We went, landed, refueled, started to take back off. And at this point now, we're talking to the air traffic controller at Teterboro Airport. My recollection was that we had just barely gotten off the ground. And our pilot was told, you need to land. The airspace has been sterilized. We land the aircraft again. And Arthur, our pilot, says to the air traffic controller at Teterboro, sir, what did you say about the airspace? And they said, it's been sterilized. And Arthur said, sir, forgive me, but I've never heard that phrase before. What does that mean? And he said, no one's going anywhere. You need to stay on the ground. So for the rest of the morning, we followed everything from the ground. We were trying to stay in a position where if we had gotten the word at any point that we could get back up, we were going to do that. But essentially, I watched both towers fall from our base, our old base, right on the Hackensack River in Ridgefield Park.
1: And, you know, and the way you described it, what you saw and what you experienced was in just complete opposition to what that morning was like. As so many of us remember, it was one of those late summer, crystal clear blue sky mornings that, Tom, I remember going to work that morning thinking, what a day to be alive. And yeah, I'm walking to a record store that I was working at in downtown Morristown. And I just that overwhelming feeling. And then someone says, somebody's just hit the World Trade Center with a plane, and you're like, whoa, wait a second. So you're up in the air for what, about 15 minutes before everything shuts down and all of the planes have been grounded? Is that about the right
2: time? Yeah, that's just about right. We did not, one of the other factors why we decided to leave the airspace was my recollection was that the air traffic controller at LaGuardia was saying, everybody's got to get out of the airspace. There might be another one coming in. And you look at video afterwards, there's a video of the late Channel 2 reporter John Slattery on the street saying, we don't know whether this is how people are just talking at this point, but we are hearing that there is a third plane coming in. So they have been moved us back another couple of blocks. And again, just before this, it was a very normal Tuesday morning. In fact, a little bit lighter than normal, because in New York it was a primary election day. So the schools were closed, and, you know, which took a lot of the traffic off the streets, took the school buses off the streets. But it also factored into one of my thoughts was, how many people are in this building right now, and how many people did not have to go to work today because they're home with their kids, because they're home from school. But again, a very normal morning. The sky that morning was, you know, crystal clear. Kavu, ceiling and visibility unlimited, is a phrase that's used in aviation. And it was every bit of Kavu that morning. Absolutely crystal clear. And when we had landed the aircraft at Ridgefield Park, one of the things that I had said, so I had kept up a running commentary on the air, was it is a beautiful day to fly. It is a crystal clear morning, and I do not see another aircraft around me.
1: And that's something that I remember, you know, after the airspace, as you mentioned, had been sterilized, was you just didn't see any planes whatsoever.
2: No.
1: I have yet to go back to the ground zero where the towers were. I've gotten within about 10 blocks, and for a variety of reasons, I cannot bring myself to go there. You, on the other hand, because of your job, you are flying in that area on a regular basis. What are your thoughts as you go back over that area, Tom?
2: I flew past the Twin Towers 5 and 6 times a day because I used to work the morning and the afternoon shift. And then I flew past a hole in the ground for 5 and 6 times a day. So it was really important for me when the One World Trade Center that is currently there, the morning it was topped off, we were all in the air because it meant everything to us, from watching the destruction that morning to watching the cleanup of Ground Zero to watching the rebuilding, and to see that building get topped off, that meant everything to me. I have also, my audio is part of the 9/11 Memorial and Museum. I was asked to record a portion of the audio tour, which is the most humbling thing I've ever had to do in my career. It is exceptionally well done. I can absolutely tell you that I would encourage anyone who does have the chance to go there to go, because it is exceptionally well done. It tells the story about as completely as it can be. And there are generations now who this is in the history books. You know, they don't know. They might know what they see in YouTube videos. A lot of what they see on YouTube videos involves conspiracy theories, involves things that are not the facts. They don't tell the story. They tell somebody's version of a story. The museum tells not only the story of that day, but just as importantly, the days afterwards and the years afterward. One of the later things that have been done at the museum now talks about the first responders and the survivors and what they have gone through. It talks about the Zadroga Act. It talks about what so many of those first responders now go through. There are more, we have lost more first responders than we did on that day. And that's an incredibly important part of the legacy of that day.
1: You and I have been in radio a very, very long time, and you and I both know the importance of local radio and what it can mean to a community. And it's kind of a sub-story, I guess, to that day and the days since, the importance of the connection that people like you and Pat Carroll and Jeff Kaplan that morning. And I've listened back to the air checks and how measured everyone was. There was no panic in anybody's voice, but, you know, telling us what was going on and describing the situation. And it is impossible to overstate the importance of what radio, specifically local radio, means to a community and a listening area.
2: We've all, you know, we've talked about that. All of us that have been on the air, we've all heard from our listeners, not only 880, but also, you know, everyone at 1010 Winds, everyone at WOR, you know, BBR, everyone who was on local radio, we've all heard from our listeners about, you know, I heard about this from you. I've had friends in law enforcement say that they heard about it they heard about the attack before they ever heard about it from their command. We've heard reports of people gathered around in lower Manhattan and a little bit farther uptown, listening to, you know, taxis pulled over with the radio station on, and people gathered around the taxis listening to what was going on. The difference between the television side of it and the radio side of it is, you know, you've got to remember there were a number of those television stations that were broadcasting over the air from that broadcast tower on top of Tower One. As soon as Tower One was hit, those stations went off the air. And, you know, obviously there were other outlets to look at, but those stations went off the air until they were able to go to a backup transmitter. And the other thing to remember is a lot of people, it was a work day. So people were not necessarily in front of a television at 8:46 in the morning. They were on a train. They were in their car. They were on their way to work. They were on their way to a meeting in Manhattan or somewhere in the five boroughs, but they were not in front of a television. So that's where the importance, the local radio important, we've been told over and over again how vital we were. And all we tried to do was just get people around this area, inform them, not speculate, to try to just give them the facts as they were coming in. And the facts were changing as they were coming in. But as we had them at that moment, all we could do was to repeat over and over again what has been happening, what we know, what we're advising people to do.
1: 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I highly suggest that you go to the website radioworld.com and check it out. Tom Kaminsky, thank you so much for joining us on Jersey Magazine this morning and for sharing your memories of that day 25 years ago.
2: Jim, thank you, my friend. It's thank you for inviting me this morning. I appreciate it very much.

0: Glenn Burtnick, Window of the World at 105.5 WDHA, coming out of my conversation with Tom Kaminsky, who on the morning of September 11th, 2001, was reporting traffic for a New York City radio station from a helicopter. And my thanks to Tom for being so generous with his time and sharing his thoughts and memories of that day 25 years ago this Friday.
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4: Maybe some morning rain, and then we get sun, clouds, and temperatures in the mid-70s. And for the most part this coming week, sunshine and temperatures around the 80-degree mark. I'm Jim Monahan at 105.5 WDHA with All Mixed Up, which we do Sundays from 7 to 10 a.m. We are a few weeks away from the release of a box set, Rubber Soul by the Beatles, a 4-CD collection that, among other things, will have a new stereo mix, the original mono British album, the original U.S. album. And remember, back in those days, they were released differently. The British version of the album and the American version, they were different. And then there will be all kinds of backing tracks and session tapes and demo recordings and what have you. And just a few days ago, we got this Day Tripper work tape. It's John and Paul at John's home. And it's not the entire song. And in fact, it starts mid-song. You'll hear John on guitar, Paul banging something. It could be the back of an acoustic guitar. It could be some kind of, I don't know, a book. He could have been thumping something. At any rate, Paul's keeping time while John plays. They're laughing. They're joking a little bit with each other. They start a couple of times. The interplay between their voices is wonderful. A few things to note. John's rhythm guitar, a couple of times, reminds me of John Fogerty and Born on the Bayou. You'll hear the way John is picking. And the iconic guitar riff, well, that hasn't been written yet. It's a really, really interesting insight into how John and Paul wrote songs together and the interplay between the two of them. This is Day Tripper, the work tape from October of 1965.

0: That's one of my top five favorite Beatles songs of all time, Day Tripper at 105.5 WDHA, recorded during the sessions for Rubber Soul, but not released on the album. It would come out as a double A-side single with We Can Work It Out. And then before that, the Work Tape, John and Paul just fooling around a little bit as they create another iconic Beatles song. It's Jim Monahan at 105.5 WDHA. I have something brand new for you from Mike Viola to kick off a Jersey Jam next.
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9: From the people who brought you It's the Dog Park comes...

ran, of course, for 2 seasons. And Andrew is going to be my guest. He has a new book coming out in November about season one of the Monkees TV show. So we'll be speaking with Andrew in the 9 o'clock hour. You may not know the name Mike Viola. He has a new album coming out the end of October. The single was just released on Friday. And again, you may not know his name, but trust me when I tell you, you know his voice, because it was Mike Viola who sang James Mattingly's parts in the movie That Thing You Do. And October 4th is the 30th anniversary of the release of that movie. So in early October, Mike's going to be my guest. We're going to talk about the making of the movie and the soundtrack and what went into it, the demo that he and Adam Schlesinger put together. So that's coming up in a few weeks. I want to kick off a Jersey Jam. This is the new single from Mike Viola's upcoming album, the album called Chum. This is I'm Your Biggest Fan, kicking off a Jersey Jam at 105.5 WDHA on All Mixed Up. 1, 2.

New Jersey's own Knickerbockers from Bergen County at 105.5 WDHA. That was the band that immediately came to mind the first time I saw the movie, That Thing You Do. We had the Wonders, or the Oneaters, if you will, from the movie. Mike Viola on lead vocal in there as well. And of course, I'm your biggest fan. That's new from Mike. The album comes out at the end of October. Speaking of new, this is new from Susanna Hoffs on All Mixed Up on THA.

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1: Here we come.

0: This year, September 12th, marks the 60th anniversary of the debut of the Monkees TV show on NBC. And joining me this morning is Andrew Sandoval, who is just about to publish a brand new book on the Monkees, The Monkees on TV, Season 1. Andrew, good morning. Give us an update, a progress update on the book.
1: Well, good morning. It's at the printer. I can say, and arriving at my home sometime today. It was supposed to be yesterday, but you know, these delivery services, they promise the world and sometimes they bring it to you a day later. 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It's going to be available. 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It's the only place you can get it. It's not available through any other outlet like Amazon or any of the others. It's a whopping 500 plus page book, and it's going to be shipping in November.
0: There were a number of TV shows that debuted in the fall of 1966. Many of them were one season and done. There were a few that went on to become not just cult favorites, but franchises. And one would be Batman, Star Trek, which really wasn't all that big as a TV show, but obviously it has, you know, exploded over the years, and Mission Impossible. And then you have the Monkees, which only ran for two seasons. But Davy Jones once said, yeah, the Monkees may have been plastic, but it was really hard plastic, because 60 years later, we're still talking about them.
1: Yeah, it's true. It's a strange phenomenon. Also, when you say two seasons, people think, oh, what, like 12 episodes or something? No, it's 58 episodes. Although Davy Jones always liked to say 56, but there are 58. I would never dispute any of the Monkees to their faces. I had many times Michael Nesmith in 1991 told me that Rhino was wrong to celebrate the 25th anniversary of the Monkees at that time, because it was the Monkees started in 1967. So, and I didn't tell him he was wrong then either. But we got to know each other over time, and he would ask me, when do you think this happened? So in September 12th, 1966 was the debut of the Monkees on NBC. And it was a series that had been created by Bob Ravelson and Bert Schneider. They did a pilot in November of 65. And Bert Schneider's dad was the head of Columbia Pictures and Screen Gems Television, which Screen Gems Television had begun to eclipse Columbia Pictures as a television studio. And then Columbia Pictures came back in a big way when Bert and Bob launched their own independent film company, and they had a film called Easy Rider after the Monkees, which they used the Monkees to fund that. But just because his dad was the head of the TV studio didn't mean they would give him a TV show. It had to pass through this audience testing service, which was like a panel of 200 audience members from a wide range of TV viewers, and they would register whether they liked or disliked something, just like they do in social media today. But they took it very seriously, and they would not sell or not buy, rather, a TV show unless it passed through this. And the Monkees initially did not pass. And then it was retooled slightly, where Davy Jones was the first face you saw. I think that had some magic to it, and people liked it. And then it ran for these two seasons. And the Monkees and Bert and Bob got quickly bored with what they were doing. They made a movie after that called Head with Jack Nicholson. And I think that they thought that, you know, either they would all go on to be bigger and better in other fields, that this was just the starting point, or that the Monkees would be forgotten completely. And it really, neither thing happened. And the Monkees became the focal point of Michael Nesmith, Peter Tork, Davy Jones, and Mickey Dolenz' careers from there on. And also, ironically, Bert and Bob, even though they had success with Easy Rider and Five Easy Pieces, it was the Monkees that people kept coming back to. And it was the Monkees that outlasted all of these other cultural things. What a surprise. It was supposed to be a throwaway, and here we are. We love it. And that's the thing. The fans, much like Star Trek, the fans kept it alive. The fans wanted these guys together. They had a relationship with these guys, real or imagined, that it has endured everything.
0: Two things stand out about the show, and we didn't see the pilot until a number of episodes in. So the first time we saw them, it's just the four boys. There's no adult figure.
1: Right.
0: And the pilot, obviously, Bing Russell, is in there, and he's gone pretty quickly. But you have that, and you have them using their real names. Now, that is not the way it started out, though. They were going to be called different characters, right?
1: Well, yes and no. The original script, which was written by Paul Mazursky and Larry Tucker, who were up-and-coming writers, they had written for Danny Kaye, and they were on the cusp of doing other things like I Love You, Alice B. Toklas, and Bob Carroll, Ted and Alice. And then Paul Mazursky broke off and did a whole run of amazing films in the 70s and 80s. But at the time, they were up-and-coming screenwriters, and they initially crafted a pilot script that did have Davey's name in it, because Davey was attached to the project, but it had SJ, Rick, and Wendell as sort of placeholders. And then that was a script that they did in August. In September, they did the casting. In October, they did some screen tests. In November, they did shooting. And by November, they revised the script, and it had the real names in it. So my book gets into the differences in these scripts and the differences in, say, the broadcast version of the pilot versus the non-broadcast, which has been available via a variety of reissues over the years. But I went back to school on the monkeys and read through all these scripts, and it's really interesting to see what was originally planned. You know, the monkeys famously said, hey, you know, we made it up on the spot, you know, because they were so natural, they were using their own names. It seemed like a reality show almost. But in reality, the truth is that there's a lot in these scripts, a lot of even the musical romps, as they called them, where the monkeys would gallivant around like the Beatles did in Hard Day's Night in the Can't Buy Me Love scene. They took that to a whole new level and in color. But a lot of those romps are shot for shot written out in these scripts. They're not exact, but in my book, you find out what is in the scripts and what is not in the scripts. And it's, for me, as an aficionado, it's been a fascinating plunge and journey and education, because I did not know all of this stuff when I started this.
0: There were two things in the first season that jumped out in terms of ad-libbing, and one was the episode where Mickey is singing the Circus Boy theme. And
1: right.
0: Mickey, of course, starred in Circus Boy as a young kid. And I think it's Mike who says, what is that? Oh, it's just some old TV show theme. And I was often wondered if that wasn't just thrown in by Mickey. And the other, and this was one I was stunned got past the NBC censors. It was filmed in early 1967, and I think it aired in March. And it was the Monkey Mother episode with Rose Marie. And they're playing dominoes. And the dominoes tip over, and somebody says, what's that you're playing? And Peter said, Southeast Asia. And I right. couldn't, at the time, I'm 11 years old, the first time I see this episode, but I didn't catch that. As an adult, years later in reruns, I just, whoa, because I couldn't see that line being in the script.
1: The former is in the script, the Circus Boy losing. In fact, when there was an earlier episode, Don't Look a Gift Horse in the Mouth, where Davey befriends a young boy on the beach. He happens to have a horse on the beach, and he leaves him with Davey, and hilarity ensues. But in that, the tag originally was written that the boy would come back with an elephant, and then they would have some allusion. It was written out to Circus Boy. There were a number of times when they tried to do callbacks to Circus Boy in the show that were in the scripts, didn't necessarily play out, but in The Monkeys at the Circus, that episode, they did finally tie it together. Mickey was originally going to be known as Mickey Braddock, which was his stage name in the in Circus Boy for the two seasons that ran in the mid to late 1950s. But what happened was sometime around April of 1966, there was a decision made that he would be Mickey Dolenz. And everybody was going to be known under their real names. And that he was actually the last of the monkeys to come away from having a stage name there. So, and interestingly enough, like Michael Nesmith, who would later be known as Nez to his friends and even his family would call him Nez. I would call him Michael a lot, but he would say to me, you know, Andrew, people want to talk to me about Mike, but Mike is my character in the monkeys. And certain people could call him Mike. If you were in the monkeys, you could call him Mike still. And certain people could get away with it, and other people, no, he would. You could be calling him Mike, and he would be like pretending that he didn't hear you. He'd be looking the other way. So the Southeast Asia thing, not in the scripts. And as the monkeys got more confident, they started straying away from the scripts. Michael Nesmith was the first person to really do a lot of ad-libbing, where you see it's really, he's tailoring all of his lines away from the scripts. And then Mickey followed him, and then Peter and David sort of were the last to sort of get into it. Bob Riefsel and Bert Schneider, very anti-establishment, very anti-war, and were always putting in different bits and pieces. Something caught my eye looking at the episodes. The last episode of the first season, The Monkeys on Tour, which they go out to a concert in Arizona in January of 67. The segment where Davey is performing, you know, each of the monkeys had a solo spot in the concert. They perform as a group without any backing, and then their opening act, in this case, Bobby Hart and the Candy Store Prophets, would back them up for some solo spots, and then the monkeys would close the show on their own, playing their instruments. But Davey, his solo spot is not featured in the show. It's they show the monkeys performing I Want to Be Free. And what's interesting is Bob Riefelson, who directs the episode, chooses to cut between this performance and a girl who's being kind of restrained by the police. And it was really interesting to me to see this now in light of other things that he did in the movie Head, where in Circle Sky, it again brings in the Vietnam conflict and then brutality and all these other things. This is an early foreshadowing of what we're going to see in that.
0: There are so many of us, and I'm lump first generation fans, and who have a difficult time separating the music from the TV show. And Mickey has said numerous times, it was a show about a band. We weren't a band. Michael, whichever I'm supposed to call him, he would say the same thing. And I've interviewed them both before Mike passed. I interviewed him numerous times, and I finally got him to come around with, I see what you mean. But you go back early, early on, they're filming the pilot, and Davey was quoted at one point as saying, we talked even then about the idea of doing music on our own. Even before the show aired, they made two live appearances. They granted they were short, but one was at a Screen Gems press party on right. September 2nd, where they played at least three songs. And then the other was the famous Del Mar, California, being renamed Clarksville, the KHJ radio promotion. And again, they're playing live. There's nobody backing them. So even before the television show hit, these guys are making music and performing in front of an audience. So in that sense, they're a band, Andrew.
1: They're a band. They wanted to be a band. We wanted them to be a band, too. There's something interesting I stumbled upon also in doing this Monkeys on TV book that I didn't know about. And that were some earlier articles. I looked into Bert Schneider's family history and was really fascinated that his dad was one of the founders of Columbia Pictures in the accounting department and then worked his way up. But one of the things that he did under his stewardship of Columbia Pictures was no publicity. He would not do interviews. He hired publicists to create stuff so that he wouldn't have to talk to people. He liked to quietly do his business and not be in the public eye. And Bert Schneider kind of carried this on, but he carried it on with the Monkees, his first major project outside of the studio. And a lot of the journalists didn't understand. So what they ended up with was this, the bit between their teeth was this thing, the Monkees don't play their own instruments. And so that became the focal point because they couldn't access the Monkees themselves. Bob and Bert were concerned that they would talk about the war and how they didn't like the war. And they were concerned, you know, these guys were naturals and they just did what they wanted to. And so Bert and Bob kept them kind of away. And so this musical thing became the main talking point. And the talking point to this day, I sit with people, you know, who will just say the worst things about the Monkees in front of me. And I don't correct them because I just know in my heart, well, you don't know who they are, you know. But the Monkees really worked hard at being a group and they wanted to do the music. But the amount of music that needed to be on the show was too much for them to produce. And they brought in Don Kirshner for the first season. He doesn't last even the full season. His name gets taken off before the first season even ends from the credits. But he's the guy who had the sort of harness around the greatest American songwriters of the era, Jerry Goffin, Carole King, Barry Mann, Cynthia Whale, Tommy Boyce and Bobby Hart, David Gates, Carol Baer-Sager, Neil Sedaka, all these people contributing their songs to the Monkees under his tutelage, and what songs they are. And then Michael Nesmith, you know, also writing some great songs, much to Don Kirshner's chagrin. Yeah, we'll put two of your songs in each of the albums. But he was a fantastic writer. I mean, the thing is, they had this homegrown talent. It organically became a group, and we organically recognized what we liked about them. So it's, you know, it's one of these things. They were manufactured, but how we feel about them is not manufactured, you know. That's the whole beauty of the Monkees.
0: Mickey has often talked about John Lennon of the Beatles saying that they were like the Marx Brothers. And going back, I found the New York Times review of the first episode in September of 1966. And that was actually what the TV critic said about the Monkees. You know, he equated them with the Marx Brothers and said, progress shows up in the strangest places.
1: Right. Well, and they screened the Marx Brothers movies to the Monkees prior to shooting beginning on the series. There was a big gap between when the pilot was done at the end of 1965 and when shooting actually began in late May, early June of 66. And in that time, the Monkees rehearsed as a group. They tried to make their music themselves, and it was decided that they couldn't do it all themselves. They also did improv work with a guy named James Frawley, who ended up directing most of the two seasons of the shows. And they screened them multiple Marx Brothers movies. A Face in the Crowd with Andy Griffith was screened for Michael Nesmith. All kinds of interesting things. The other thing was that the writers of the show, Paul Mazursky and Larry Tucker, were sidelined after the pilot. They had gotten into a conflict over who invented the Monkees with Bob Rafelson and Bert Schneider. So they didn't do anything further on the series. So they got these guys, Gerald Gardner and Dee Caruso, and they helmed a staff of mostly first-time writers. And they had a sort of a Bible style book of how to write a Monkee script. And I got access to all of this material, and it's all in my new book. For the first time, you get to see how they sort of constructed scripts, and that there was a formula to the scripts themselves, but there was a lot of new ideas coming in, and that's what you see. You see this melding of the old and the new. I think, you know, Bob Rafelson desperately wanted them to be like the Marx Brothers, and you know, and James Frawley was a huge Marx Brothers fan. They wanted these guys much like they want them to be like the Beatles too. I mean, that's the difference, I think. Mazursky and Tucker thought the Beatles and youth culture were really silly. And you see that in the pilot script, like, you know, and you see that in the cynicism of Alice B. Toklas and the other things. But Bob Rifson and Bert Schneider loved the 1960s. They loved the Beatles. They were sort of younger at heart. They, you know, they loved the counterculture. They took it seriously, and they loved these guys being who they were and natural. They thought, this is something that is missing from TV, and we're going to put it out there.
0: The book is called The Monkees on TV, Season 1. You can get it now at beatlandbooks.com when it is delivered to Andrew. Andrew, on a personal note, I can't think of anyone else who has done as much as you have to preserve, promote, and honor the legacy of the Monkees. And on behalf of this first-generation fan, thank you so much.
1: Well, it's my great pleasure. I mean, we've been talking about the Monkees for maybe like 35 or 36 years
0: at
1: now.
0: At least.
1: Going back to the first record I ever did for Rhino, which was Missing Links Volume 2, I remember talking to you about that, you know, or visiting you with some bonus tracks at some point, and it's been a real pleasure. I mean, the fans are out there. They always have been. I think the Monkees are kind of the Monkees themselves are the last to really truly understand what it all means to all of us, how we feel about it. And I, you know, the great thing about doing this book was every day I got to kind of reconnect with them and my feelings about it. And it's been a really great thing. And I'm thrilled that, you know, there's still so many people interested. Now you can watch the show for free. It's streaming on Tubi for the first time ever, which is wonderful. And Rhino has some new records out. They have a made for TV compilation and all sorts of stuff. So, you know, I don't think we're going to see the level of a MTV sort of style revival that we did in 1986. But it's nice to know that everything is out there and that there's still something new for even the super fans like myself and yourself. So I'm hoping people see the new book. And it's been my great pleasure to be, it happened organically, like the monkeys too. It just sort of was something that naturally developed over years. And I'm thrilled that it's been part of my life.

0: That's the Monkees, of course, from 1967 and Pleasant Valley Way, coming out of my conversation with Andrew Sandoval about his new forthcoming book on the Monkees TV show season one. And my thanks to Andrew for being so generous with his time. I'm Jim Monahan here at 105.5 WDHA on All Mixed Up.
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10: We are expecting temperatures to go into the mid-70s today with a mix of sun and clouds. And then for this coming week, should be in the 80s for the most part and some sun and clouds. I'm Jim Monahan at 105.5 WDHA. Lenny Kay was my guest a couple of weeks ago. We were talking about the release of his first ever full-length solo album. This is my favorite song on the album, written in honor of his uncle, Lenny Kay, on DHA and All Mixed Up.

0: Glenn Frey from his After Hours solo album, his version of the Beach Boys' Caroline. Now, Warren Zevon, I've always loved that song, Accidentally Like a Martyr, and Lenny Kaye, and Yes I Will, written in honor of his late uncle at 105.5 WTHA. It's Jim Monahan, Sunday Morning All Mixed Up, Jersey Jam coming up next.
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3: I'm Jim Monahan at 105.5 WDHA here on All Mixed Up. This Friday marks the 25th anniversary of the September 11th, 2001 terrorist attacks, in which nearly 3,000 people lost their lives, including nearly 2,800 people at the Twin Towers in Manhattan, which included 343 firefighters and 71 law enforcement officers, 184 people at the Pentagon, and 40 passengers and crew on the plane that crashed in Shanksville, Pennsylvania. One of the most heroic acts I have ever witnessed in my lifetime, what those passengers did that day. In the ensuing 25 years, more than 5,000 people have died from 9/11-related illnesses, such as cancers and respiratory diseases. 25 years this Friday.

Tom Petty and the Heartbreakers at 105.5 WDHA. I don't know about you, but for me, the lyrics to that song took on a whole different connotation after the September 11th, 2001 terrorist attacks. That's a live performance that Petty and the Heartbreakers did on the America A Tribute to Heroes benefit concert that was televised here in the United States on the evening of September 21st, 2001. Don Henley before that, New York Minute. Again, a song not written about 9/11, but in the context of what happened that morning 25 years ago this Friday, those lyrics just resonate in a completely different way. And Bruce Springsteen with the title track from The Rising. As we close things out on All Mixed Up this morning at 105.5 WDHA, my thanks to Tom Kaminsky for sharing his thoughts and experiences of that morning 25 years ago this Friday. That interview will be posted when I put up the playlist for the show on WDHAFM.com. I'll make sure to put a link to the interview in there in case you didn't hear it or you'd like to hear it again. And again, I can't thank Tom enough for sharing his experiences that morning. For many of us, it's how we discovered and learned what was going on at the World Trade Center that day. Michael Fuzzy Lee is next. I will be back next Sunday morning from 7 to 10 with All Mixed Up. Felix Cavalieri of the Rascals will be my guest. Enjoy the rest of your Sunday here at DHA.

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0: Social Distortion. That is tonight on 105.5 WDHA, The Rock of New Jersey. Alice in Chains in there, DHA Rock from Shinedown, and of course some U2 in there as well. All mixed up with Jim Monahan every Sunday right here on DHA. It's Michael Fuzzy Lee broadcasting live from the DHA Miller Lite studio. We got another Jersey Jam for your holiday weekend coming up in just a couple of minutes. We'll take a look at the weather, too, right here on DHA.
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0: So looking pretty good over the next couple of days. Mix of sun and clouds for today and also tomorrow on your Monday as well, Labor Day Monday. Temperatures in the mid-70s. Later on tonight, Sunday night, going into the overnight, nice and clear. Temperatures in the low to mid-50s. It's Michael Fuzzy Lee hanging out with you guys for the holiday weekend right here on DHA. It's now time for the Rolling Stones.

0: DHA Rock, that is Evanescence. Who Will You Follow on 105.5 WDHA, always first with the new rock. Green Day, Guns N' Roses, and of course, the Rolling Stones in there too, right here on DHA. Still giving you guys a chance to win tickets for the New York Renaissance Fair. 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

0: New music from A Perfect Circle, Starless, right here, rocking your Sunday morning for the holiday weekend on 105.5 WDHA. It's Michael Fuzzy Lee. Another Jersey Jam is coming up in just a couple of minutes. Tom Petty in there, DHA Rock from Stone Temple Pilots, and some new music from Black Label Society called Name in Blood is on the way.
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10: 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Turning it up to another Jersey jam. It's Tom Petty.

0: 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So we got some AC/DC coming up, DHA Rock from Audio Slave, and Better Than Ezra up next for the next Jersey Jam.
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0: Fighters. That is Window on 105.5 WDHA, The Rock of New Jersey. It's Michael Fuzzy Lee. So taking a peek at the concert calendar of shows coming to our area between now and the end of the year. I know Breaking Benjamin's going to be rocking the PNC Bank Arts Center a little later on today. On your Sunday, they're going to be there with a star set. So that's going to be a pretty good show set for today. But looking ahead, what else do I see? I see the Black Veil Brides coming to the Wellmont Theater September the 27th. That should be pretty good. What else? Godsmack with special guest Dorothy at the Hard Rock in AC. That's going to be killer. And there's so many others as well. Candlebox coming to the Starland Ballroom on Friday, October the 30th. So please check out some of the amazing artists coming to our area. Definitely quite a few shows worth getting tickets for that you may want to ponder about. 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Another Jersey Jam is coming up next.
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0: Still looking pretty good for the remainder of the holiday weekend right here on DHA. For today, a mix of sun and clouds, temperatures in the mid-70s. Nice and clear later on tonight, going into the overnight, temperatures in the mid-50s. And your Labor Day Monday, quite a bit of sunshine for tomorrow, temperatures in the mid to upper 70s. Michael Fuzzy Lee broadcasting live from the DHA Miller Lite studio, turning it up once again to a Jersey Jam.

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0: Blackstone Cherry Deep, rocking your Sunday afternoon on 105.5 WDHA for your holiday weekend. Another Jersey Jam is just moments away. We got Metallica coming up, DHA Rock from the Black Keys, and new music from Brian Fallon up next right here on DHA for the holiday.
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0: Brian Fallon, not bad for New Jersey right here on 105.5 WDHA. Daughtry, Billy Idol in there too for the holiday weekend right here on the Big D. And remember to, check out the other contest page if you still want to have a chance to possibly win tickets for the New York Renaissance Fair. We are doing that contest right now on the website at WDHAFM.com. It's going on all the way to October the 4th. The New York Renaissance Fair in Tuxedo, New York. Always a fun time for the entire family. Lots of stuff to do. You could always get more information from our website. But enter right now if you want to have a chance to win tickets for the event. Another Jersey Jam is coming up in a couple of minutes, and we'll take a peek at the weather, too, when we come back.
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0: Still looking pretty good over the next couple of days for today, for your Sunday afternoon. Got a mix of sun and clouds, temperatures in the mid-70s. Nice and clear later on tonight, temperatures in the mid-50s for the overnight, and your Labor Day Monday, quite a bit of sun. Temperatures again in the mid to upper 70s. It's Michael Fuzzy Lee. It's a Jersey Jam right here on DHA.

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0: New music from Nickelback, Rattle the Cage, rocking your Sunday afternoon on 105.5 WDHA, the Rock of New Jersey. Van Halen in there as well for your weekend. And more rock coming up in a couple of minutes. We have Dirty Honey, DHA Rock from Judas Priest, and a new music from the incredible Ladies of the Warning called Kerosene. That is up next.
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0: The Ladies of the Warning, that is Kerosene on 105.5 WDHA, The Rock of New Jersey, The Spin Doctors, Whiskey Myers, and of course AC/DC for your Sunday afternoon, rocking the holiday weekend right here on DHA. Michael Fuzzy Lee getting ready to wrap things up here for myself. I know Chris Swenderman's going to be coming up very soon. We got more music to get to as we come back in just a moment.
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0: DHA Rock from Shinedown Young Again on your Sunday afternoon right here on DHA. It's Michael Fuzzy Lee. I'll see you guys later. I'm actually going to be coming back tomorrow, 6 o'clock in the morning all the way to 12 noon for the Labor Day Monday. I guess Mike Anthony is taking a vacation day, a holiday for himself, and you guys will be stuck with me again tomorrow morning. So we're going to be having lots of fun. Chris Swendeman is coming up next for your afternoon. And don't forget to enter for a chance to win tickets for the New York Renaissance Fair happening right now. If you go to the website at WDHAFM.com, just click on the contest page and you still have a chance to win a pair of tickets courtesy of WDHA. I'll see you guys tomorrow. Have a happy holiday.
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0: What a fun, catchy tune that is from Cage the Elephant, new DHA Rock Club, Beaches in Tennessee on 105.5 WDHA. Always getting you the new rock first. Alice in Chains, Papa Roach, Motley Crue, all inside that Jersey Jam for your Sunday of Labor Day weekend. How you doing? What's going on? How's the weekend so far? Your pal Swendy back at it with you to hang out on Sunday of Labor Day weekend. Hopefully you're having a great weekend so far. We're having a great weather. So hopefully you're getting out there doing all the summery things and let me provide the soundtrack to your long holiday weekend. And that will continue with Def Leppard, Nirvana, and the Pretty Reckless. Next.
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0: 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We are at our high of 75 very comfortable degrees at the DHA Miller Lite Studio with Swendy and Jimmy on your radio.

0: the prerequisite when I wake up on 105.5 WDHA, The Rock of New Jersey. And of course, amidst all the great shows that are happening this weekend, Breaking Bench tonight at the PNC Bank Arts Center, night two of Iron Maiden with Anthrax and Megadeth in Harrison. We are also going to be seeing that lovely lady and the Pretty Reckless coming to town, opening for AC/DC at MetLife later on in September. So make sure you're keeping up to date with all the great shows coming to the area, and there are a lot of them, over on the concert calendar page on WDHAFM.com.
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3: Hey, this is David Lee Roth, and my engine's searching like a harpoon. I'm like a monsoon in your chat room. Yours truly, David Lee. I am analog, but I speak fluent digital, and that's why they got me right here on WDHA.

0: the latest from Tony Iommi off his upcoming new album, World Alone, right there. From the Dark is the new album on 105.5 WDHA, The Rock of New Jersey. From the Dark, due out October 23rd. Got a great cast with him. Becky Baldwin on bass, Jorn Landa on vocals, you heard right there, and Carl Brazil on drums. Great lineup. His first new album, solo album, solo effort since 2001, and his fourth overall. Been way too long, and we are really looking forward to this. Right before Halloween, it comes out. I mean, it doesn't get much better than that. Listen, you know me, guys. I am holding on to summer with every fiber of my being, but fall makes it a little bit easier between Oktoberfest and some of the new music that is coming out, and that right at the top, the new Tony Iommi album. I cannot wait for From the Dark to hit stores on October 23rd. Coming back, we have more Jersey Jamming for you with AC/DC, something from the 90s with Silverchair, and new U2 next.
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12: It is 105.5 WDHA, the Rock of New Jersey. I'm Swendy. Great to have you aboard on this Labor Day weekend, providing you the soundtrack to your long holiday weekend. Let's get you back at it and jump back into the saddle together with the Bad Boys from Boston. Aerosmith kicking off a Jersey Jam right now on 105.5 WDHA, the Rock of New Jersey. So glad to have you riding with me. Let's do it.

0: U2 and Street of Dreams right here on 105.5 WDHA, The Rock of New Jersey. I'm Swendy, and maybe you, as the summer winds down, you're looking to make some plans for the fall. Well, the New York Renaissance Fair is happening now through the end of September into October. 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

0: my peeps. Hanging out in the parking lot in Homedale right now at the PNC Bank Arts Center, getting ready for those guys tonight to do an amazing show, Breaking Benjamin, a little double play from them, wrapping up with Something Wicked right here on 105.5 WDHA. Always getting you the new rock first. Yeah, going to be a great show tonight. Chevelle, star set, Cammy Keough. And get in early for Cammy. Cammy is so talented. Hopefully you get in and watch the entirety of this set, because let me tell you something, it is a great lineup from start to finish tonight. So everybody who's hanging out at the PNC Bank Arts Center and been checking in with me on the DHA phone lines, thank you, thank you, thank you for making me feel part of your tailgates out there right now. So thanks so much for rocking out me. And there's another show going on tonight in Jersey, a little bit further north. And I got a couple calls for that. And we're going to do that band coming up next right here on 105.5 WDHA. A lot of rock tonight.
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0: Just a beautiful night ahead for any concerts you may go be going to, or if you're just hanging in the backyard or walking the boardwalks, whatever it is, it's a gorgeous night ahead for this Sunday of Labor Day weekend. We're at 73 degrees right now at the DHA Miller Lite Studio. For all my peeps up in Harrison right now at Sports Illustrated Stadium, going to see Megadeth, Anthrax, and these guys, let's kick off a Jersey Jam with Wasted Years on DHA. Crank it up.

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2: 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This is Wes from Puddle of Mud. And guess what? 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

0: the lovely and talented Amy Lee in Evanescence, who will you follow on 105.5 WDHA, the Rock of New Jersey. For that, Korn and Got the Life. And if you like getting loud and heavy, get all that frustration from a long work week, make sure you tune in to my man, Mike Anthony, bringing you the harder and edgier side of the Rock of New Jersey every Friday night from 11 to midnight with Metal with the Mic. 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It's all coming to you loud and heavy with the metal horns up from 11 to midnight with Metal with Mike right here on 105.5 WDHA. Crank it up.
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We are the Rock of New Jersey.

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No, don't take them off. 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

0: a sold out Stone Pony Summer Stage last night, Social Distortion, and tonight their latest on 105.5 WDHA, The Rock of New Jersey. And what a night to be out watching those guys. A block from the beach, beautiful weather out last night. Man, talk about perfect. All the videos I sounded outside, all the videos I saw online, I should say. Live radio, folks, it happens. Absolutely looked phenomenal. Sounded phenomenal. And man, just packed house. Everybody just having a great time with Social Distortion last night. If you haven't picked up the new album, Born to Kill, yet, definitely do so, because it is an absolutely killer new work from them. And so glad to have those guys back in the fold between the album and the tour as well. And another guy who recently performed on the Stone Pony Summer Stage, well, he actually jumped up with the Eddie Testa band last weekend and performed a few tunes. I'm talking about Bruce. He's inside of Jersey Jam next, right here on DHA.
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4: 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I'm Swendy, rocking your weekend. 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

0: Some Southern Rock flavor for your Sunday night, our DHA with new DHA Rock from Blackstone Cherry. That one's called Deep, right here on 105.5 WDHA. Always getting you the new rock first. With me, Swendy, winding things down for our time together tonight. But I'll be back with you tomorrow for Labor Day, starting at 6 p.m., when we keep the party going as long as we can on this beautiful weather weekend here in Jersey, man. What a way to start winding down the summer of 2026. I think I just hurt my soul by saying that a little bit. The reality starting to set in that the summer is winding down. But hey, let's make the most of it. And we got plenty more of your favorite DHA rock coming up. That includes Skid Row, Breaking Benjamin, who will be performing tonight at the PNC Bank Art Center, and new DHA rock from Avatar, all inside the next Jersey Jam on 105.5 WDHA. Have yourself a great rest of your weekend. Catch you later, friends. Be well. Enjoy.
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